no interest in your political agenda. Your intentions fluctuate like the stock market. 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

war. 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
1: Sing it up, mister! Hey, what I say, sir? Yeah, yeah. No, no, no, no, no. Yeah. Get your hands in the air, sir!

0: Radio and the Chair of Transatlantic Trade and Economy of the College of Europe, in cooperation with Microsoft, present Navigating the Atlantic, a podcast series about the complexities of current transatlantic affairs.
1: NATO and pressure, a war in the Middle East conducted without European input, trade tariffs weaponized as diplomatic tools, and a 5% GDP defense spending target that would have seemed unthinkable just a few years ago. 1 year and a half after the return of Donald Trump to the White House, almost every assumption underpinning the transatlantic relationship has been stress tested. Some have held, many have not. Welcome to Navigating the Atlantic, Season 2. Today we are asking the question that frames this entire season: is the Atlantic Alliance still an alliance in any meaningful sense, or is it becoming an alliance in name only? To help us navigate this, I'm joined by Jan Lesser, Distinguished Fellow at the German Marshall Fund of the United States in Brussels and Chair in Transatlantic Affairs at the College of Europe in Bruges, Belgium. Jan Lesser, welcome back to EU Radio.
2: Pleasure to be with you. Thank you very much.
1: So, Jan Lesser, the last time we spoke was in March 2025, right at the very beginning of Donald Trump's second term. At that point, you said that Washington's unpredictability was precisely what Europe was least prepared for. Now, roughly a year and a half later, has reality exceeded your fears?
3: Well, I think I was right. Of course, I'm not alone in saying this. It's quite striking that 1 year or more on, I'm not sure Europe is any closer to understanding how to deal with the Trump administration than they've been, you know, a year ago, or indeed the previous experience with Trump in his first time in office. And unpredictability is simply the hallmark of his administration, and I think it's affecting not just the security agenda, but trade, energy policy, many other things, and of course style, which matters a lot in transatlantic diplomacy.
1: In June 2025, NATO allies agreed at The Hague to a 5% GDP defense spending target, an unprecedented figure extracted under heavy US pressure. Some observers call it a capitulation. Others said Europe had no choice. Where do you stand?
3: Well, the truth is that, you know, multiple American administrations have come with the same request about burden sharing and for Europe to spend more and do more in defense. So that wasn't new. The style of it was obviously much more strident. And it also comes against the backdrop of a war in Europe, Ukraine. And so, you know, there are many reasons for Europe to spend more and do more. Trump's pressure is only part of that equation. And so I think at this point, this burden sharing, defense spending aspect is in a way priced into the relationship. It's not surprising Europe anymore. The other aspect, of course, is that the Trump administration has coupled this with a threat for the United States to disengage, even withdraw from NATO. I don't think that's likely, but certainly Washington can make life inside the alliance very difficult if it wants to. So really those three things: it's the style, it's the threat, and it's the reality of a conflict in Europe.
1: More recently, the U.S.-Israeli strikes on Iran in February 2026 were conducted without meaningful European consultation. What does that decision do to the credibility of the U.S. Security guarantees in Europe, and to what extent did it accelerate the transatlantic rift?
3: Well, I think it is added to a growing roster of crises in the transatlantic relationship, which, when it comes down to it, are really crises about trust, whether we're talking about trade or we're talking about defense. I think on the Iran war, the administration has been keen to have Europe support it, at least rhetorically, and to provide the kinds of operational support in Europe, actually, that Europe historically has provided for operations of that kind, not always, but usually. You know, there's growing reluctance, in part because public opinion, but also I would say political opinion in Europe is increasingly critical of the war, and you know, Europe is, I think, increasingly resentful of being asked to contribute to something they did not choose and would have very little role in setting strategy for in the future. So I think the prospect of Europe doing more, at least at the moment, is very limited. Of course, you know, it also points out the enormous gap in capability between the United States and Europe in terms of being able to deploy forces to even fairly nearby regions like the Middle East and North Africa, for example, the Mediterranean. The United States simply has a lot more capacity. And if you go further than that, to the Gulf and beyond, the difference is overwhelming. There's also a very big difference in attitudes towards the use of force. And I think the crisis in Iran illustrates that very clearly.
1: Because the Iran war offers an interesting paradox. Donald Trump never built a coalition, yet the campaign still depends heavily on European bases, airspace, and ports. Does this war reveal that despite other rhetoric, the US still fundamentally needs Europe?
3: Well, my view is that the United States benefits enormously from the alliance with Europe and vice versa. But we're in a very stressful moment when it comes to transatlantic relations. And, you know, this is not the first time that the United States and Europe have not been on the same page when it comes to conflicts in the Middle East. You can think, well, way back, going back to Suez and, you know, the resupply of Israel in 1973, the second Gulf War. We can make a long list of these things. But this has a different feel to it, in part because it comes against a backdrop of many other crises in many other areas.
1: In April, Donald Trump said he was absolutely considering withdrawing from NATO, followed by the announcement of a troop withdrawal from Germany. Back in 2025, you thought an actual withdrawal remained unlikely. Have you revised this assessment, and is it still worth it for the United States to remain in NATO?
3: I don't think my view has changed that much. You know, I don't know that the administration's attitude about NATO has changed a lot either. It's very critical, but especially when it comes to opinion on Capitol Hill in Congress and in the Senate, there is still a very large body of support for the Atlantic Alliance. And it wouldn't be easy for the administration, either politically or indeed legally, to withdraw from NATO. And that said, if the administration wanted to press it, and we could add to this, by the way, of course, the dispute over Greenland, which was very disruptive for the alliance. You know, if the United States wanted to press it, it could become a very difficult partner inside the alliance. It could potentially withdraw from the integrated military command and other things. At the moment, the sort of operational relationship with NATO goes on more or less undisrupted. But how long will that last? You know, we do need to ask the question. NATO is coming up on a very critical summit in Ankara in the beginning of July. It's unlikely to be an easy conversation.
1: Chancellor Friedrich Merz called the US humiliated by Iran, the Greenland episode where Washington threatened tariffs to coerce the sale of Danish territory, shocked European capitals. What does this episode, taken together, reveal about the nature of the transatlantic relationship today, according to you?
3: Well, I think it goes back to this deep crisis of trust. It's deep, but it's also multifaceted. I think it's affected by the fact that today a lot of the issues in transatlantic relations don't stay in their lane, if I can say. Trade policy, defense policy, attitudes towards politics on both sides of the Atlantic, these things are all becoming very difficult to manage, and the trade-offs are not easy. There's a lot of resentment in the United States, in Europe, for example, of the way in which key U.S. political figures from the administration have weighed in elections in Europe. This is widely resented. Of course, it's not unprecedented in transatlantic relations, but it has a different feel to it at the moment precisely because of this erosion of trust.
1: And on files like Palestine, where several European countries recognize Palestinian statehood, or Venezuela, for example, the gap between Washington and Europe seemed to be wide. Would you say this reflects a more assertive, independent European foreign policy, or is it still more reactive than strategic?
3: I think it also reflects a certain amount of frustration and the difficulty of doing that. I mean, deterring Russia, an increasingly aggressive Russia, is not an easy thing for Europe to do alone. Europe contemplating, you know, a more independent nuclear policy. Again, not easy. But I think there are some very different views about ideology and politics, and these are making themselves felt, whether we're talking about Venezuela, or we're talking about Israel and Palestine, Gaza, many other issues where the U.S. and Europe simply are not on the same page. On top of that, of course, again, the trade issues and many other things. I mean, Europe is already anxious about its security and anxious about its economic competitiveness, even anxious in different countries about political futures. Having this kind of stress across the Atlantic simply makes it worse.
1: In Europe, Emmanuel Macron, Friedrich Merz, or even Ursula von der Leyen all called for greater European strategic autonomy at the 2026 Munich Security Conference. Does Europe actually have the industrial, political, and financial capacity to back up that rhetoric? Can it genuinely do without the United States?
3: Well, obviously, it's not preferable to do without the United States. But what is almost certain is that Europe is going to have to do more, and the United States will be increasingly distracted by other things in other parts of the world. I think that's true no matter who is in the White House. In a sense, perhaps President Trump has given history a shove, and the style is very aggressive. But Europe could face this as an ongoing challenge. So I think there is a serious commitment to doing more, spending more, building more capability in Europe. But it's not easy. It's not easy because, you know, yes, Europe will spend more money. Is it buying the right things? Europe may build a stronger defense capability, but are people willing to accept the use of force in a way that Europe hasn't necessarily had to confront for decades? Those are uncomfortable conversations, I think, in Europe. Mm-hmm. I do think it's absolutely true that NATO, if we want to think ahead, 5 or 10 years from now will be a much more European alliance, but it will still be there. My prediction is it will still have the United States in it. I think the European Union will help raise greater money for defense and innovation, but in a sense, NATO will be the beneficiary of that. I also think that many Europeans are more comfortable in talking about defense spending as industrial policy than as about defense per se. Precisely because, given the history here, it raises all kinds of very, very difficult questions about the use of force, about power, about relationships inside Europe, about the relationship between society and the military. All of those things which Europe hasn't had to confront directly for some time are coming back in a very vigorous way.
1: And on that note, the EU-Mercosur deal is now provisionally in force in the beginning of the month of May. Is that a signal of a genuine strategic reorientation toward new partners?
3: I think it does signal that. And I think the key European leaders have been very clear about that. This is not a new strategy for Europe, but some of these things have been in the works for a long time. But they're now becoming reality in part because there is this desire to hedge in a way against this increasingly uncertain relationship across the Atlantic. And there are other examples. Mercosur is a key one, but also with India, also with Canada. Yes, Europe may have to make some compromises when it comes to agriculture and industrial policy and other things in order to make all this happen. And they're not so much defense relationships, of course, but they are about Europe's weight in the world. And I think they're a sign of what is coming.
1: One last question, Jan Lesser. In March 2025, you left open whether this moment was cyclical or structural. Today, after everything that has happened, do you think we are witnessing the end of the transatlantic partnership since 1945? Or would you say that it's a painful transformation that could lead to something new?
3: I think this is the key question, of course. Is widely debated in Europe, widely debated in the United States too, let me say. I think what is cyclical is the style. I think, you know, this administration has a particular strident style when it comes to many of these issues. I think the tendency to conflate, to put together issues of trade and security and other things, politics, is sort of uniquely associated with this administration. It's not that it hasn't happened in the past, but it's very, very explicit today. Mm-hmm. So that could change. What is structural? What is structural is that the United States has other distractions in the world, not least the rise of China and requirements in Asia. And that was heavily discussed in Europe well before the Trump administration in either term. So, I mean, that's structural. And then, of course, what has happened is that the world has changed around us. both the United States and Europe are not living in the same world they lived in 5 or 10 or 20 years ago. And that is a structural shift. Where it leaves us exactly, I'm not sure, but I'm quite sure it won't leave us in the same place that we... You know, I think one of the things that we need to keep our eyes on has to do with how public opinion in Europe and in the United States evolves with regard to the other. You know, many organizations have done polling around this. The German Marshall Fund has done some. Others have done it over the years. What's always been very clear is that European attitudes in particular about the United States and its policies are driven very, very heavily about by perceptions of the president of the day. Many examples of this, positive and negative. And so we'll have to see where that leaves us. We have midterm elections, very critical ones, coming up in the United States in November. If polls are correct, it could result in a fairly major shift of power on Capitol Hill. If Democrats were to take back both houses of Congress, this would be a huge constraint on what the administration can do. It won't necessarily change their outlook. It won't necessarily change the discourse, but it will have some very important practical implications, including on things like NATO and trade policy.
1: Jan Lesser, let me remind our listeners that you hold the chair in Transatlantic Trade and Economy at the College of Europe in Bruges, Belgium. You also are vice president of the German Marshall Fund of the United States in Brussels. Thank you so much for your time and for answering my question.
3: Thank you. Bye.
0: That was Navigating the Atlantic, an EU radio podcast series produced in partnership with the Chair of Transatlantic Trade and Economy of the College of Europe and in cooperation with Microsoft. 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

say sorry for the act itself, although I know that for a short time you will be angry at me, or even hate me for

it's just like, as I call it, God's apples or God's fish time, because those times, you know, it was a smaller type of population. You could go and get your own fish and apples, not like any money and idea and that. I was laughing about it with my sister, man. Well, she's not my sister because she's Asian. Well, I know you can have an Asian sister, but it's because we was both put in the same care. King Foster family, who's saying it? Even though, like, we've been in care, we both got kids who's in care, no one really cared. Like that bloke from the BBC, you saying that you trust him. I said, I don't need to trust you to talk to you about being homeless, because, you know, no one trusted me. I never really trusted anyone, you know. But I was laughing about it with my sister, who's not really my sister.